actually. I just can't get to sleep. An ape held hands and said, A nap. One more alpha block went off to bed.

0: sleeping on the bed.
1: That's me!
0: I fell off and bumped my head.
1: I need a kiss. Good night.

Welcome to EBS Weedahan Swap, Great Minds. My name is Sir Jonathan Bate, and I'm a biographer, critic, broadcaster, and professor of literature at Arizona State University in the USA and Oxford University in the UK. I've written many books about William Shakespeare and have edited his complete works for the Royal Shakespeare Company. So I'm delighted to be sharing with you my passion for the greatest writer in the history of the world. In this episode, we're going to leave the stage and talk about Shakespeare's sonnets. More intimate than the plays, Shakespeare's 154 sonnets offer a window into the most private theatre of all, the mind in love. So in this episode, we step away from the stage and into the study, the writer's closet, where we explore how these dazzling poems navigate desire, time, beauty, betrayal, and mortality. Shakespeare seems to have begun writing sonnets early in his career. Soon after he established his success as an actor and then a dramatist, the theatres were closed because of plague for a period of nearly 2 years between 1592 and 1594. So Shakespeare turned to the writing of poetry. He wrote two long narrative poems in the style of his favourite Roman poet, Ovid. And then he began writing sonnets. It may well be that during those plague years, he was in the household of an aristocrat, perhaps working as a kind of secretary, quite possibly for the Earl of Southampton, a beautiful young gentleman. And then in 1599, a small volume of 20 sonnets was published, attributed to Shakespeare, although in fact not all of them are by him. It was only much later, in the year 1609, that his sonnets went into print. And even then, there was an element of mystery about them, because the volume carried a mysterious dedication. It was dedicated to Master W.H., the only begetter of these ensuing sonnets. Scholars and biographers have wondered for hundreds of years who Master W.H. was. Was it a reference to the Earl of Southampton, whose name was Henry Risley, H.W., with the initials reversed? Or was it somebody else? We simply don't know for sure. All we can say for certainty is that the sonnets are clearly divided into two groups. The first 126 of them are addressed to a fair youth, a young man. O thou my lovely boy, Shakespeare calls him in one of the sonnets. And then the last 28 are addressed to a lady, whom Shakespeare sometimes calls a dark lady. She is sexual. She's, again, rather mysterious. And in some ways, that is the power of the sonnets, the very mysteriousness of their purpose, their object, is a huge part of their power. All of them have the same form. They are poems of 14 lines, though one of them actually only has 12 lines, but all but that one have the 14 lines. And it takes the form of three groups of four lines with rhyme,

the end, 4-4-4-2. So the couplet, the rhyme at the end, sort of rounds off the sonnet. And quite often what happens is you get a sort of argument unfolding in the first 8 lines and then a shift of emphasis in the next 6 lines. And there are shifts of emphasis too in the themes and tone of the sonnets. The first 17 of them take the theme of persuading a beautiful young man to get married in order to reproduce his beauty. But they're a little bit routine, the first 17 sonnets. They're a little bit like a composer trying to write a set of variations on a musical theme. But then sonnets 18 to 20, suddenly the tone becomes more profound, the language more complex. Shall I compare thee to a summer's day? Thou art more lovely and more temperate. Rough winds do shake the darling buds of May, and summer's lease hath all too short a date. Sometime too hot the eye of heaven shines, and often is his gold complexion dimmed, and every fair from fair sometimes declines, by chance or nature's changing course untrimmed. But thy eternal summer shall not fade, nor lose possession of that fair thou owest, nor shall death brag thou wanderest in his shade, when in eternal lines to time thou growest. So long as men can breathe or eyes can see, so long lives this, and this gives life to thee. Here Shakespeare introduces the idea that the poem itself, the sonnet, is the thing that gives eternal life to the young man. He doesn't need to reproduce himself in the form of a child, because his beauty is reproduced forever in the form of the poem. And that's the theme of trying to defeat time, that Shakespeare keeps coming back to in these sonnets. In the next one, number 19, he begins, devouring time, blunt thou the lion's paws, and make the earth devour her own sweet brood. But at the end, in that rhyming couplet, yet do thy worst, old time, despite thy wrong, my love shall in my verse ever live young. The verse creates immortality for the beloved. But then there's a sense in which the lovely youth himself is becoming the figure whom Shakespeare loves. Sonnet 20 begins with rather extraordinary, bold lines. A woman's face with nature's own hand painted, hast thou the master mistress of my passion. A woman's gentle heart, but not acquainted with shifting change, as is false women's fashion. A man in hue, all hues in his controlling, which steals men's eyes and women's soul amazeth. And then the poet's voice complains that for a woman wert thou first created, and by addition me of thee defeated, by adding one thing to my purpose nothing. But since she pricked thee out for women's pleasure, mine be thy love, and thy love's use their treasure. The master mistress of the poet's passion. There is a very strong homoerotic element to this and many of the subsequent sonnets. And that's why for many years, particularly in Victorian times, they were rather frowned upon, looked down upon. The idea that Shakespeare is capable of feeling what we might call a bisexual desire is, in some senses, scandalous. Although in his own time, it was actually not uncommon for there to be very strong male-male bonds as well as male-female bonds. But the language of all these sonnets, regardless of whether they're addressed to a real person whom Shakespeare loved, or whether it's more that he's testing the very boundaries of

of love poetry. Whichever way it is, the language is so beautiful. Full many a glorious morning have I seen flatter the mountain tops with sovereign eye, one of the sonnets begins. Glorious sense of comparing love in its full early flowering to the sun on a summer morning. But then there's also that sense of a growing disillusion, of love fading, of lovers fighting, lovers maybe parting, reuniting. And always there is this sense of the movement of time. Like as the waves make toward the pebbled shore, so do our minutes hasten to their end. He writes in Sonnet 60 and speaks of how with age time delves lines on the brow of a great beauty. Nothing can stand in the face of time and then death, he says. And yet, again the couplet, a turn in the thought, and yet to times in hope my verse shall stand, praising thy worth despite his cruel hand. The idea again that the verse, the poetry, overcomes time. But then there's this sudden turn, this sudden twist. From a sonnet 127 onwards, it's all about a dark lady. It's very explicit about a sexual relationship with this lady. There's a poem of bitter self-castigation about the feelings of lust, the feelings of desire, and the way that it takes possession of you. But then once it is sated, there is a tremendous feeling of loss or disgust. There's a fascination with this dark lady. Again, as with the Fair Youth, we simply don't know who she was. Lots of suggestions have been made, but it's all speculation. What is striking, though, is this sense that she's not conventionally beautiful, and yet she's immensely desirable. One of the things that Shakespeare is doing here is poking fun at the tradition of writing sonnets. Because in the Elizabethan age, every poet wrote a sequence of sonnets. It was a kind of calling card in order to establish yourself as a poet. And there's a convention in the poetry that you describe all the different parts of the beautiful woman, her gorgeous blonde hair, her blue eyes, working your way through every part of the body, describing the fair beauty. Shakespeare says, well, actually, that's a bit superficial, isn't it? What about writing a sonnet that parodies, that deliberately mocks this convention? Sonnet 130 is the one that does this. But again, listen for the sting in the tail, the twist in the tail. My mistress' eyes are nothing like the sun. Coral is far more red than her lips red. If snow be white, why then her breasts are dun. If hairs be wires, black wires grow on her head. She's not the conventionally beautiful blonde. She doesn't have the white skin, the lips more red than coral. I have seen roses damasked red and white, but no such roses see I in her cheeks. And in some perfumes is there more delight than in the breath that from my mistress reeks. I love to hear her speak, yet well I know that music hath a far more pleasing sound. I grant I never saw a goddess go. My mistress, when she walks, treads on the ground. And yet, by heaven, I think my love as rare as any she belied with false compare. It's a brilliant poem, isn't it? Because he's taking all the conventions that are applied to the traditional form of love poetry and saying, that's all fake, that's just a lie. No woman is really more beautiful than a goddess. No
woman's voice.

voice more beautiful than beautiful music. And yet, he says at the end, despite all that, my love is deep, my love is true. This sense, then, that he's exploring every aspect of love, for good, the bad, the ugly, the beautiful. As I say, scholars have speculated for centuries as to the identity of the fair youth and the dark lady. But I think Shakespeare deliberately keeps those identities tantalisingly veiled. What matters more is the emotional truth of these poems, the ache of absence from your lover, the ecstasy of praise, the shame of lust, the defiance of death. Immortality comes through the poetry. And in a way, what makes the sonnets so special is because they are not specifically addressed to identifiable figures. They speak to us. Each of us can speak the sonnet to our beloved. And of course, that has happened through the ages. Again and again, at weddings, for example, people use one of Shakespeare's great love sonnets. Let me not to the marriage of true minds admit impediments. Love is not love which alters when it alteration finds, or bends with the remover to remove. Oh no, it is an ever-fixed mark that looks on tempests and is never shaken. It is the star to every wandering bark whose worth's unknown, although his height be taken. Love's not time's fool, though rosy lips and cheeks within his bending sickle's compass come. Love alters not with his brief hours and weeks, but bears it out even to the edge of doom. If this be error, and upon me proved, I never writ, nor no man ever loved.

Good day to you all. I am Adam Smith. Today, I should like to pose a question. What does it mean, in truth, to live well, in a moral sense? That is the subject before us today. It is, in a word, virtue. What comes to mind when you hear the word virtue? Many of you will think at once of the qualities of the clergy or the moral precepts found in textbooks. Virtue does indeed possess a certain nobility. And yet it is, I would suggest, far more within the reach of common life than one might suppose. I divide virtue into two broad kinds. They are the amiable virtues and the respectable virtues. Let us begin with the amiable virtues. These are the virtues expressed through genuine fellow feeling, through a warm and ready sensibility to the emotions of others. Kindness, compassion, tenderness. We are naturally drawn to those who possess them and find ourselves wishing to be near them. But for these amiable virtues to become true virtue, something more is required. What might that be? No action can properly be called virtuous which is not accompanied with the sentiment of self-approbation. The amiable virtues may arise without self-approbation, that is, without the sanction of the impartial spectator within. And it is for this reason that the amiable virtues cannot, in every case, be regarded as true virtue. In The Theory of Moral Sentiments, I offered the following example. During the massacre of the Protestants by the Church of Rome, a certain Catholic spared several of his intended victims, moved in that moment by compassion alone. Can we feel admiration for such a man? If his act sprang not from a steady principle of action, but from the impulse of a moment, it is difficult for it to rise to the level of deep admiration. We come now to the respectable virtues. The respectable virtues go one step further than the amiable virtues. They are not confined to fellow feeling or benevolence toward others. They demand that one restrain and master one's own passions, bringing them within the bounds that the impartial spectator within would approve. And at the heart of these respectable virtues lies self-command. Self-command is not only itself a great virtue, but from it all the other virtues seem to derive their principal luster. What do I mean by this? Let us return to the example of the Catholic. Had he acted not merely from compassion, but from a sense of duty, had he released those Protestants at the risk of punishment to himself, how differently should we have regarded him? We should have felt far greater admiration, for he would have recognized the danger he

faced, and yet refused to be governed by that fear. He would have chosen, at considerable personal cost, the freedom of another. It is in this way that self-command lends a deeper luster to virtue.

I shall examine this under two heads. The first comprises those passions which require a considerable effort of self-command to restrain even for a single moment. Passions such as fear and anger, which rise with such sudden violence that the struggle to suppress them is immense. A man who preserves his dignity and composure in the face of death commands our deepest respect and inspires our admiration. Consider Socrates at the moment he drank the hemlock. His companions wept and were overcome with grief. Yet Socrates maintained the same tranquility he had shown throughout his life. Had Socrates been unsettled by fear in his final hour, could we have held him in the same esteem as a man who embodied virtue to the last? It was precisely this self-command, the ability to remain himself even in the face of his greatest fear, that rendered his life all the more noble and admirable. The second kind comprises those passions which are comparatively easy for us to restrain, yet which continually tempt us. Ease, sensual pleasure, and vanity are of this kind. These passions erode our self-command little by little, and render us considerably more vulnerable in a moral sense. It is not the violence of these passions that endangers us, but their constancy. And it is only by governing ourselves day after day, without exception, that temperance, prudence, and modesty come to possess any real beauty at all. What manner of person, then, may truly be said to possess virtue? In my book, I answered thus. The man who feels the full distress of the calamity which has befallen him, who feels the whole baseness of the injustice which has been done to him, but who feels still more strongly what the dignity of his own character requires, who does not abandon himself to the guidance of the undisciplined passions which his situation might naturally inspire, but who governs his whole behavior and conduct according to those restrained and corrected emotions which the great inmate, the great demigod within the breast, prescribes and approves of, is alone the real man of virtue, the only real and proper object of love, respect, and admiration. Self-command is not the art of suppressing one's feelings. It is the power to feel them fully, and yet to bring them into a measure that others can sympathize with. It is only when one is able to govern oneself through this self-command that one may truly be said to possess virtue. And yet virtue is not something one is born with, nor is it something that can be acquired overnight. In the wise and virtuous man, they have been made with the most acute and delicate sensibility, and the utmost care and attention have been employed in making them. Every day some feature is improved. Every day some blemish is corrected. Allow me here to say a few words about this book, The Theory of Moral Sentiments. The Theory of Moral Sentiments was the first work I ever wrote, and it is a work I have long wished to revise and improve throughout my life. I have wanted, above all,

to make it as perfect as I possibly could. And yet, however many revisions I make, perfection will remain beyond my reach. The same is true of human beings. There is no perfect man in this world. And yet to govern one's passions and to refine one's inner standards a little each day, that is the means by which self-command is built and the path by which one draws ever closer to a life of virtue. And now, as I bring all of our lectures to a close, I should like to leave you with one final thought. I hope that you will not think of morality as a set of finished answers. Its value lies in the questions that lie beneath it. How can a human being become a moral creature? And why ought one to live morally? These questions lead in turn to something still more fundamental. What manner of being is the human creature? And what is it that a human life is lived for? Morality is nothing other than the journey of seeking answers to these questions within the course of one's own life. It was on that journey that I discovered sympathy, the faculty by which we enter into the feelings of others, and the impartial spectator within, who observes, corrects, and judges us. You too are upon that journey. I hope that the theory of moral sentiments has kindled the light of sympathy in your hearts and placed in your hands the compass of the impartial spectator. Thank you for accompanying me to the very last of these lectures.